0: No, and literally, I was like, I mean, not the worst stereotype ever, but I was just like, maybe I need to, like, I don't know, like, maybe, am I feeding it in, or am I just like, is it like my birthright? Like, should I learn it today?
1: It might mean you're really good at it. You haven't tried.
0: All I've been doing is a bump
2: and
0: music.
2: Maybe I
0: should. Maybe I should do ESS.
1: So I bought a pair of speakers for DJing. I just didn't buy the board. I didn't have a board right here.
2: Yeah, just use the board.
0: Should we just come here?
1: That means I have to do things.
0: Well,
1: I can't
0: need to get here at like 4 p.m.
1: I need to get here
0: when no one's
1: time.
0: Here, and we can just play around on the DJ board. And then at the end of the semester, when everyone, because obviously all of Metro Atlanta is tuned into this right now because we're so good, we can have a little DJ off.
1: Let's be B2B. The problem is, I wanted to learn how to do it out of spite, and now that the spite has settled, I need to determine if I actually.
0: Well, now we have. Well, how about we develop a spite for each other? Because now it's a competitive thing. Mm-hmm. Who's going to be the better DJ? Mm. And well, even though I do have the biological advantage.
2: Y'all got that. The biological.
0: I'm playing.
2: Y'all got that because there can only be one DJ in my relationship, and Christian has been so locked into it. And I have to.
0: Has he really been doing that, right?
2: Oh, yeah.
1: Is he any good?
2: Yes, I think so, but, like, I don't know. I don't know DJing like that. Sometimes he'll provide, like, background music for me while I'm writing, which is so fun.
1: Well, does he have, like fun mixes or, like,
2: mixes? No, he does actually have fun mixes, good. I would say. Good. He was doing, like, four events this week, just for, like, the freshman events or whatever. But
0: I will say, as much as I make fun of your boyfriend, like, teasingly, lovingly, because I do enjoy his presence. I think he thinks I hate him.
2: He does think you hate him.
0: Oh, my God. I always am just a little bit, like, whenever I'm interacting with a man, I'm just a little bit, like, you know? Like, I have to keep him on their toes.
2: I get it.
0: But I think his mixes are genuinely good, and you can tell him I said that.
2: I will tell him he's gonna be giggling.
0: Like the one time we were at the yard, the situation that spawned Oons the hole.
1: He was DJing. He was pretty good.
2: Oh, was that the one where there's that one guy walking around being like, oh, I'm so bored right now.
0: Which one was that?
2: I don't know.
0: Could have been any of them.
2: I literally don't know.
1: Phoenix House basement.
2: No,
1: like this.
0: Oh, we're getting niche on the pod. We're getting niche on the pod, guys.
2: Yeah. Oh, I was thinking of something else. Okay, I was thinking a separate event.
0: We can hash out the details on our own. Let's get the audience, you know,
1: listen
0: a little
1: to
0: more.
1: Put a pin in this.
0: Put a pin on this. And low key,
1: we'll take this offline.
0: We'll see if ESS isn't here, we can do an extended session.
2: ESS is going to be here, but maybe they'll be late.
0: Are
2: I've
0: they?
2: Received intel that ESS is going to be here.
1: Okay.
2: As in Christian and like four other people are going to be here.
0: Okay, so we can ask the audience. We can call Taylor up.
2: Please, yes, I love that.
0: Okay, well, we'll get back into the song. Okay, bye.

0: Okay.
1: Welcome back to Oomph on WREK Rec 91.1 FM. That you just heard was Fun Tonight by Macross 8299, and before that was Love You Down by Enos, and then before that was No One Gets the Prize by Diana Ross. Guys, how do we feel?
0: Fire.
2: Feel good.
0: Diana Ross, we love to see it.
1: We love to see it. She's still alive. I almost said rest in peace, but she's not dead.
2: It's surprising.
0: I have to
2: when she died.
1: You're surprised?
2: Yeah. I always get confused if Prince is dead. I think I have to think about it every single time.
1: Prince is definitely
2: dead. But he was
1: a
2: new girl.
1: He was a new...
0: Prince was a new girl.
1: But New Girl's kind of old, too.
0: I've never seen New Girl.
1: I saw, like, one episode, because I was in a living situation where it was me and three guys, and my friend was like, you're just a new girl. And I was like, okay, wait, I can see that, but, like, what does that mean? And I watched it, and I was bored.
0: I don't think so, I would like it, but I don't know. I don't know.
1: I don't know either.
2: I love comedy, so it's perfect.
1: You do?
2: For me. Yeah.
1: You're the one... Girls.
2: Girls.
1: We talked about that. And then the guy called in and yelled at me for not liking Girls. Wait, did I tell you that I did watch Girls and I do like it now?
2: Yes, you did.
1: Okay.
2: Have you watched I Love LA?
1: I did.
2: That's old news at this point.
1: I mean,
2: I feel like no one has talked about I Love LA
1: at this
2: like,
1: point.
2: Yeah, like a long time.
1: What are they
2: time.
1: Talking about? Oh my God, Adult Season 2.
2: I don't care at all.
1: Oh, you didn't watch Adult?
2: No.
0: Wow.
2: I think Andy tried to make me watch Adult 1. But
1: I'm sorry, Jack in and in. Sorry, let me keep it PG for the kids. So... Yeah, we have, like, a couple more songs left before ESS takes over for their staff show.
0: Big things coming.
1: Thank you. Thank you.
0: Tears from the back of the
1: okay.
0: room.
1: But in the meantime, we have a couple more songs for you guys, so you can stay tuned. And I don't know if we'll be able to talk before ESS starts, but you can tune into Oomph every single Saturday from 8 to 9 p.m. only on Rec 91.1 FM. 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I'm DJ Nova.
2: I'm DJ LT.
0: And I'm DJ Kat.
1: Special guest. We'll see you next week.
0: Yay.

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You're tuned in to Electronic Sound System, where tonight we have the REC staff, B2B. So we're going to be on air until 12. Enjoy.

What's up, Rec? You're listening to WREK Atlanta. This is Electronic Sound Systems, and you're currently listening to... Y'all gotta keep going. I got it over here. I got the slide over here. This is Uminu on Aux. Before that was Kingsley. Before that was Howard. Before that was myself. And before that was Uminu again. So we cycled all the way around. Thanks for listening, everyone. We got 2 more hours of all kinds.

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We're on for another hour. We got Kingsley on the decks right now.

school or whatever.

0: All right, this is WREK Atlanta. You've been listening to Electronic Sound System, our weekly show where we bring in DJs from Atlanta and the greater Atlanta area. tonight was our staff show, so we had four DJs in here going back-to-back, taking 15-minute shifts or so. So that was Umenu, our program director. That was DJ Nova was in there. Of Unz fame, former publicity represent, myself, DJ Bird, our assistant chief engineer was in here, Kingsley, and our live sound director, Howard, was in here. He just closed it out for us. I'm going to turn it over to Automation, and they're going to play some fun, awesome Hour of Slack, I think. So, I don't even know what that is, but it's crazy. It's crazy up in here. This is the Church of the Sub-Genius. Yeah. Here we go. Enjoy your night, everyone. Bye.
1: Coming up. I ever heard. Yes. Well, listen to those interesting new buzzes come in as I push buttons here and there.
2: This is Side 5. 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
5: 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Tomorrow is another day.
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5: Give up now. Tomorrow is another day.
2: It's my mind.
7: It's not
2: stopping. How do you control
7: it's
2: this
7: thing? It's one of these newfangled car inceptions that thinks, but it doesn't think the way I think.
2: Hey, what's going on here? Hey, what kind of some kind of...
7: I've been fouled in the foul line. Some big San Diego chicken flashed my mug and I'm
8: what's the catch?
7: This show is not for children or very easily shot.
2: This show from a good
9: I don't
2: believe this either.
10: As bad as that driver of the limousine that turned around and shot John Kennedy in the forehead, according to Bill Cooper. That's why they waited until they turned the corner so the driver could get a better shot when he turned and started going on
11: that
10: street.
11: When he slowed down to almost a stop there, that's when he turned around and shot Kennedy.
12: I have not seen that movie
10: yet. Yeah, well, Bill Cooper's got that. He had one of those guns that slid up his sleeve, and he just turned around as they were driving. You could be like, you're Kennedy, and the chauffeur turned around like, he turned around this way, didn't he?
12: Oh, well, a palm actor did it.
11: Yeah.
10: Turned around this way when Jackie was trying to put his brains back in.
13: Time travelers must have placed the chips in Kennedy's brain.
10: I heard it was just tubes. Vacuum tubes.
11: Oh, it was great technology.
14: I know, but is that...
11: Well, when Truman made that deal with the group in 1948.
13: I hear that Kennedy was struck with a bullet that was made of sintered uranium or something like that, or some really dense heavy metal that splatters.
11: Well, some people think it may have been a mini black hole that actually happened.
13: It's certainly...
11: That's why there was so much disturbance in the brain material.
13: Thank you.

0: Amen. Man, I heard the song that refuses to die was in town. I hope it doesn't come by here. I hope this song doesn't come by here. I don't hear the music, but go, baby, go!
1: We have 10 seconds. 9, 8, 7, 6, 5, 4. 3, 2, 1. March.
2: What happened? Okay. Yes. It's okay. It's okay. We'll have the show under control. Well, no, we won't. We're never gonna have the show under control tonight, my friends. Because tonight is the show that refused to die. The surreal hell show. It's a sure real bunch of hell. Because we'll have to take Lonesome Cowboy Dave back to hell. And the Swingin' Love Corpses are having to... Well, we've already given birth to it. It's here. It's on the show. The song that refused to die. We'll continue, and of course, Puzzling Evidence and Dr. Hal Robbins will have us in for all sorts of trouble. In the meantime, before we go completely deep down in, first we're going to try to figure out what in the world is going on.
3: Tuesday morning, it's raining.

talk about it. I don't want to think about it. Let's get into total denial. But I do kind of actually wonder about it. I just don't know how to talk about it because I don't even know what it is. What in the world is going on? Who owns the world?

build them. And then we spend tons to agree to disarm. And then we spend twice as much to dismantle them. People are hungry. What in the world is going on? I mean, we're spending our spiritual, mental, and physical resources.

0: Dobbs brought me this tube of gloom. It kind of fits the financial situation of the church. But that was the new Juke Savages, new improved Juke Savages. Once again, dear friends, I'm so glad to be able to present them on the show. Thame and Krishna Fats and the Night Nurses on their album Radical Militant Vegetarians in Nazi Land from Holy Funk Records and Tapes, yes. And I'm going to give you their address right now because I don't think you can, you know, I don't think they have these records in stores, and I can't play most of the tape on the radio, but it's Holy Funk at P.O. Box 2329 San Anselmo, California 94979. That's box 2329 San Anselmo 94979. Yes, and we'll play their other song, The New Age Nazis, in just a minute if this show will ever, ever die.
1: Guys.
2: For several reasons, I'll say it yourself. Larry's a muscular experience. For the first 3 weeks of training, he tried to move in on me. Even went so far as to tell me he'd had a vasectomy.
1: So Guy did have a relationship with Olga.
3: Yes. As far as Olga was concerned, Guy was interested and available. They had their affair and
1: he got pregnant.
3: Exactly.
1: Then he killed her.
3: He didn't have to. Well, we could never go public about her pregnancy. Her husband would have had her killed. Guy was perfectly safe. He knew eventually she'd have to have an abortion.
4: Thank you, thank you, thank you.
0: You're welcome, Guy.
5: This is a message for world peace. Oops.

0: personal super song now.
1: Examples? We can only set our own examples. We can't set examples for others.
2: Are you a voice box?
1: No, I'm not even that. I'm a hallucination that you're having right now. Actually, I'm just a bad dream.
3: Precisely, Professor. We must increase the megavoltage further.
0: We're speaking from Guam. Aganya, Guam is where the studios are. We patch in the special glass fiber line right here at KPFA.
3: Woo! It's itchy, though.
1: In fact, somebody else is dreaming about us, Dookie, and once that person wakes up, poof, we're gone.
2: That's what about the scarier mask killer?
3: Well, this isn't scary. This is wholesome.
1: Scary mask killer?
3: This has a sense of family value.
0: Sense. Just
1: this is
3: the
1: yummy family value.
3: Did you know that Rin Tin Tin, who was a dog who lived in the 19th century at Fort Ridiculous with Rusty, his little pal, was revived recently as a TV series? And guess what? Now Rin Tin Tin is a cop. He's out sniffing out small-time drug users and blah, blah, blah. You know, what did they do? Did they find him frozen in the ice at Fort Ridiculous and revive him or something?
4: Horrible.
3: How did Rin Tin Tin get to the 20th century? And then he turns out to be a drug-sniffing cop.
1: Well, just like Walt Disney, isn't it?
5: Walt Disney,
2: yeah,
5: wonderful world of law enforcement.
2: Walt's my cousin.
1: Oh, man. Well, that's too bad. May he rest in peace.
5: Walt Disney.
0: What?
3: As he rests in cryogenic suspension,
1: that man was more of a
3: 60 feet below the surface of
1: the
3: Disneyland amusement park in Anaheim, California. Mr. Disney rests comfortably, awaiting his revivification in the second century.
2: There's no phone against my ear.
1: No.
2: I'm not talking to you.
0: Right.
2: Because you're not there.
0: And this is all an illusion.
3: This is very tiresome. This is boring, you know.
0: Program.
3: Those collars aren't doing anything. We should poke them with sticks and make them
0: jump. Okay, here's a little Bernie stick.
3: A little Bernie stick?
0: Yeah, it's got a little Bernie's on the end.
3: Okay, you collars, here, take that.
1: Hey, they're trying to do things.
3: Just doesn't I need a slightly longer stick.
0: We'll have to waltz back over to the KPFA fireplace here at the KPFA Ski Lodge. And
3: let's not burn the place
0: sticks.
3: Down getting too enthusiastic.
0: That's true. I guess all this newspaper around here might catch on fire.
3: Look at that berry
0: rubbers dropping down.
3: I have some mighty fond memories connected with that.
6: Dr. Howe, what's happening?
3: Well, my pleasant imagination is soaring now up into Empyrean realms. A jug of wine, a loaf of bread, the stereo on at night,
1: probably me.
3: In a lonely cabin, I call Honeymoon Hotel. Yes, this was our honeymoon of horror. This small, inconsequential, muttering voice takes me back to that mysterious room and that strange occasion when I was not sure whether I dreamed or was awake. But the more I tried to make sense of that maniacal creation, I felt like, hey, you're not supposed to do that.
7: The song that refused to die. Nobody would, and God Almighty, they could have used some sleep. But the song refused to die. The song started 2 years ago, but still, it refused to die. It wasn't a very pretty song. You couldn't even call it an interesting song, but it was, unfortunately, an immortal song. All it'd do was keep going and going. Every now and then, it would get on some semblance of an emotional tone, but then somebody would yell on a mic and couldn't even sing. Then we'd just splinter into a sargational sea of sound and maybe even a happy little emotional song. Then it'd start to get murky again.
3: Nonsense.
8: I see Jane Seymour with a large midget.
3: Midget? I think those are only extremely small giants. They are giants in embryo. For does not the small and the very large meet somewhere along the cosmic loop?

0: average Protestant
1: has a very dim notion concerning the angelic hierarchies, the great hosts of beings of another evolution than ours, though children of the same Heavenly Father. The Kabbalah, however, is explicit on this point and classifies them into 10 archangels
0: and 10 orders of angelic beings. Buddhist, Hindu, and Mohammedan theology are equally explicit. We may therefore reckon that in this agreement of witnesses there is surety of testimony,
1: and it may serve our purpose best to take for our guide that system from which Christianity took its rise, mystic Judaism.
0: We will not go into the elaborate classifications employed by the Jewish rabbis, which have their importance for purposes of magic, but are not germane to our present issue.
1: It is enough that we realize that there are divinely created beings of various degrees of greatness, from the mighty archangel, St. John the Divine, saw standing in the sun, down to the nameless heavenly messengers
0: who have from time to time visited mankind.
2: Well, what good is it to be unrestrained when you're sexless and bodiless?
3: Well, that's part of the fun. They just get to do the will of God all the time.
2: And lots of space sex.
3: Or time sex. I didn't know that time sex was an Olympic event, but apparently it is. Funny you should bring that up anyway.
2: Well, one day maybe. I don't know. Maybe someone can call up and tell us what angel sex is like. What do you imagine it might be like? I don't know. I feel like making an adventurous inquiry here into the ether. And maybe my angel will look down on me and say, angel sex, that's something to look forward to.
4: Yes, this was our honeymoon of horror.
5: What I have to do to satisfy you?
6: Fiction or not?
5: Why don't you shut up?
6: Where? What?
5: Hasn't it occurred to you that I'm having a tough time keeping my hands off you?
7: Oh, I'm having a real tough time keeping my voice off of you, listeners. I'd like to caress you with my hideous foul breath and tongue.
8: Welcome to the New Age. We're the New Age Nazis. We hate everyone. We hate those wimps and cowards who had to pick on someone in particular to hate. We're the New Age Nazis. We hate everyone. We hate everything. We even hate ourselves. We especially hate ourselves. We really look down on those wimps who can't even stand their own hatred and try to project it on other people. We're the New Age Nazis. We hate everyone. Let's kill everyone. Don't give me that old-fashioned half-Nazi attitude. Let's get real. I mean, let's get real mean. No one's good enough to live. Let's hate and kill and not limit it to blacks or Jews or Asians or Republicans. You know, just pick on someone who's different than you. Come on, get creative. That's been done. Every asinine culture does that. Let's hate and kill and really get into it. Hold on. Let's hate the 49ers. Let's hate Billy Martin. We're the New Age Nazis.

ideas. 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But most of all, we hate life. Where we can't keep it up is we love

0: into the new age. We're going to turn the whole earth into an oven. We don't have to round people up. We can't win. People love to hate. So we can't lose. Welcome to the new age. Join the new age Nazis. Welcome to the new age. Join the new age Nazis. Welcome to the new age. Welcome to the new age.
1: Yes, dear friends, and the Church of the Subgenius is always happy to welcome you to the New Age. That was the new, improved Juke Savages, the New Age Nazis, radical militant vegetarians in Nazi land. Oh, just lovely. And just before that, you heard some of Reverend Velveteen Sly. The lovely Reverend Velveteen Sly and the lovely Reverend Angus McGamora talking about angel sex. And as usual, with any hour of Slack show, you get little bits and pieces, sometimes long bits and pieces, from the show that dare not speak its name there from KPFA in Berkeley with puzzling evidence and... Doctor Howell.
0: Oh, that's so good. Yeah.

0: What? Is it dead? Is it dead yet? Is the song dead yet? No!
1: And I said,
2: yeah,
1: hey,
2: yeah,
1: you.
2: That's a good idea.
3: Hello, guys.
1: What's that voice saying on the radio?
3: Yeah, I know you.
2: Yeah, that's a good idea.
1: This is Connell Rad, Red Alert. This is not a test. This is an alert.
2: Yeah, that's a good idea.
1: Take cover immediately, everyone.
2: Yeah.
1: I repeat, this is not a test. This is Connell Rad.
2: Yeah.
1: Take cover immediately.
2: Yeah,
1: we are under attack.
2: Yeah, that's a good idea.
0: The drums were broken, but that wouldn't stop the song. The power went out. You think that's going to stop the song? Woo, you wish.

0: David,
1: wine.
0: David, don't get Ren. Get Zen. Become become one with the key. Become one with the freedom of the whole kingdom and the theme park and the contracts and the multi-million-dollar movie creed. It's all yours. You can have it, Dave.
1: It can be fun if you accept the pain.
0: Yes. Enjoy the pain.
2: Oh, come.
1: The hate.
0: Love it.
2: I love it.
0: It's yours.
1: Sink into the pain, Dave.
2: I'm sinking into it like a fool.
1: Not that it's going to get you out of here any sooner.
0: What?
1: the time will seem to go by faster, although that's fairly moot point when you're talking in terms of utter timelessness and eternity of awareness of the pain forever. And ever and ever.
0: There's no place like my ego. There's no place like my ego. Almighty.
1: Dave, we were just kidding. We're really going to let you out of that box. We're going to unhook you from the machine. It was all just a joke. This is part of the theme park.
0: Yeah.
1: See, you're not really in hell. We didn't want you to get totally freaked out.
0: No.
1: We've had problems with people who believe it, you know, because it was so convincing. But no, you'll be disconnected very soon, and it's still just a ride.
2: What do you mean by disconnected?
3: It's fine. I guess I owe you that dollar. I didn't believe when you turned up to 10 it would
2: really
3: do that.
2: Yeah. What do you mean by disconnected, you guys? What do you mean by disconnected, though? Does that mean I cease to exist or something?
1: Would you rather stay hooked up?
2: No.
1: I'm glad to leave you here. No problem with that.
0: Sure.
1: No fun.
0: I'll babysit you, Dave.
1: It'll be fun. Oh, I think he likes it.
2: No,
1: Okay, Dave.
2: No, we won't disconnect you. No, wait.
1: You can stay right there in the little box.
2: Oh, wait a second. Wait, just
1: shooting the tick.
2: No, all I meant was...
1: You missed that one.
2: I just want to explain.
1: Confused.
2: I meant that, you know, I wouldn't get killed or anything, right? If, say, for instance, when you said...
1: Now I'm totally worried about being killed.
0: Dave,
1: around here, that's truly the very last thing you have to worry about.
0: Absolutely.
1: Killed. You're going to be smoking packs of cigarettes 10 a minute trying to give yourself cancer when you figure out what's going on here, boy. You're going to pray for a car wreck and there won't
0: be
1: any cars.
0: You're going to be hanging your head against the wall.
1: No, we were just kidding. Really, really. Let's be nice to him.
0: Oh, okay.
1: Let's be nice to him for a while.
0: We've been nice to him.
1: Actually, we could show him what it would be like to not.
2: I'm having a nervous breakdown. I can feel pressure going in the middle of my brain.
1: Could that be? Perhaps he's lost his mind.
0: Oh.
1: That would almost be a blessing, wouldn't it?
2: Can you ever get him?
0: Give up. He wouldn't have to think ever again. Not a single thought for eternity.
1: Guess what, Dave? We thought of that already. All of your little tricks, losing your mind, trying to commit suicide and so forth, everybody tries that. Everybody down here does that. I did it myself. Sister Mary here. I remember the time you jumped off that Empire State Building over and over again.
0: It was almost like a game, a pastime.
1: We all go through these little phases. You'll become more accepting. Of course, as soon as you become more accepting, you know, what's the point of that? No, just kidding, Dave. No, you're doing everything right. You're doing exactly what the script said. They always follow the script. That's the amazing thing about it. It's always the same. But no matter how differently you set up the environment or the reality around it, they still follow the script.
0: The curve is mightier than the sword. If you can't go straight, you can always go around and around and around.
1: Around and around. It's a big wheel, Dave.
0: It is a wheel.
1: It's like... You know, it's true, you're not on Earth anymore, but it's like Buddhism, you know? You can just, perhaps someday you'll be able to escape the wheel.
2: Could I just grab a spoke?
1: Let's dangle some hope in front of you. Yes, you could be a spoke in the wheel. Oh, and if you graduate, you could be a tack that pops the other wheels and gives them flat
0: or
1: so that they
0: the
1: become
0: tread of the wheel.
2: I remember when Andrew was caught in the body of a pig, and then... Krishna or Vishnu or whatever the hell his name is, cut him in half and let the pigs come out, and he realized he was injuring them. That doesn't have to do with this either, does it?
1: No, that doesn't have anything to do with it.

I thread the line. I thread the line. For you, I turn the tide.

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0: That was Amps for Christ with Rotocoto in C major off the album From Oatmeal to Buttermilk.
1: Decídete, mi

0: from the album Wildwood Pickin'. That was Maybelle Carter with Liberty Dance.
1: Ramblin' Wreck Radio is on the air. 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

0: Thank you. 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
1: We'll call on her after a while. Not because he requested it. That's part of the program.
0: That's right. We don't do requests, do we?
1: We can't. There's too many folks in the house. It wouldn't be fair. We couldn't get them all in, you know.
0: This is another Grandpa Jones tune that I really like called Eight More Miles to Louisville.

mine.

That was Buena Vista Social Club from the album Buena Vista Social Club at Carnegie Hall with De Camino a la Vereda.

I made this song about a boy who lived in my house. He started organizing and working people in the union at 16. He was born and raised in Springfield, Massachusetts. He led an unemployed demonstration when he was 16 in Springfield. Later he went to Birmingham, Alabama, and worked amongst the white and black workers there, organizing for better conditions. When we had our trouble in Kentucky, he came up to Kentucky to help in the mine strike. And I got acquainted with him, and he helped the first successful youth conference in the South. He was a friend. He got killed. I made this song about him. I hope you like it.

0: SEL and sink this rotten system in the deepest pits of hell.
1: That was Jim Garland with The Death of Harry Sims from the album Harlan County, USA, Songs of the Coal Miner's Struggle.

From the compilation Our New Orleans, you just heard Wild Magnolias performing Brother John Is Gone, Herc Jolly John.

0: better.
1: La better to put ya. Better to me on Sabu, Sapa.
0: And look with this one, better to you and I better to put ya.
1: Eh, with it.

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0: the sounds of the forest would be if the music came only from the top 10 birds. We give all the birds a chance. WREK, Atlanta.
1: Coming up on Tech Nation, what do ancient myths tell us about the deep history of planet Earth, and how can they inform science today? Adrian Mayer, a Stanford University research scholar, tells us what we humans used to believe and why those myths have facts among the fiction. Then in biotech, Polarity Bios, Dr. Ned Swanson tells us about their approach to healing serious, hard-to-treat skin wounds, an approach so new it received a whole new category at the FDA. In early trials, it's twice as effective as the current treatment for diabetic foot ulcers. All this coming up on this week's Tech Nation.
2: Let's Take 5 with Moira Gunn. This is 5 Minutes.
1: In 2012, Dr. Eric Topol, the founder and director of the Scripps Translational Science Institute, had recently written his first popular book, The Creative Destruction of Medicine: How the Digital Revolution Will Create Better Healthcare. He told me we were transitioning from what you call population medicine to individualized medicine.
3: Medicine today is everything about population, you know, mass screening and the same drug for all people with the same condition. It's all completely archaic now because we have the tools to zoom in on each individual and understand that person, the essence, to be able to deliver and render a whole different health care.
4: So when our doctor used to say to us, well, this is really good for that, they were saying, well, if we look at a whole bunch of people in a population, it tends to work. We're hoping it works for you. We're thinking it will.
3: You know, and the chances were low, Maura. That is, you know, maybe 1 in 100 that this pill could actually work for you based on some clinical trial of 20,000 people. That's not the way we want to practice medicine. We've got the tools to really change that now.
4: And that individualized medicine, is that the same as personalized medicine, or are you thinking in different sense?
3: Totally different. I think of personalized as a terrible term. It could be a concierge medicine. Individualized is really getting to the biologic individuality, the science of individuality at the physiology level, you know, at every level. So there are no two identical people in the world. Even identical twins have different epigenomic signatures. So this is a really amazing, opportune time, a kairos in medicine, because we now understand that and we can build on that to have remarkable prevention and better therapies going forward.
4: Well, what you said there in terms of the epigenome, if you will, the epigenetics, that's really important. We kind of all got the idea, hey, we have DNA, that's our programming. Hey, there's more in our bodies, if you will, to tell the picture of who we are. So let's talk about those omes, the epigenome and all of that.
3: Yeah, there was a lot of different omics. And so everybody's, of course, focused on the DNA sequence, genomics. But, of course, there's the proteins, proteomics. There's the metabolites, metabolomics. And epigenomics is, of course, the markings on the side chains of the DNA and how the DNA is packaged, and our exposome, which is our environment, another big ohm. So there's so many of these omics and ohms, but each individual has that whole set of that mosaic that defines the person that we can now study, learn about, so that we can tailor everything to the person in terms of, you know, even as a fetus. Before birth, we can sequence the maternal DNA of the baby, no less at any point during life. But it's not just that, Moira. It's also the sensors. And I even brought a few of these to show you because they're pretty cool.
4: That's not just a bunch of phones and things.
3: No. So, for example, I've got one of these sensors for my minute-to-minute glucose I'm wearing.
4: And here, this looks like a sort of a thumb-sized white plastic thing.
3: Yeah, you just pop it on. You can wear it for a couple of weeks. So this phone here, I'll just turn it on.
4: You've got one of these stuck to your body already?
3: Yeah. So, you know, here's the time. And I'll just turn the phone on. And this is my glucose right at this moment, 113.
4: Wow.
3: And every minute it's updated. And, of course, what I can do is I can see my trend, from minute to minute. Here's a 3-hour, and there's a 6-hour, 12 hours. And this changes you because...
4: Well, wait a minute.
3: Yeah.
4: Where's the pricking of the finger every so often?
3: You do that, like,
4: that little monitor.
3: Once in a week just to calibrate, and then you're good to go. But then you're looking at this cookie, and you say, do I want to eat this cookie and watch my glucose climb because I'm going to be using my phone and I don't want to...
4: Biofeedback, instant.
3: Exactly. This amazing feedback loop.
1: 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I'm Moira Gunn. This is 5 Minutes.
2: 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I'm Paul Lancour.
4: From San Francisco, I'm Moira Gunn, and this is TechNation. Today on TechNation, are ancient myths just myths? Or do they tell us about what life was like in the ancient world? Stanford University research scholar Adrian Mayer is here with Mythopedia, a brief compendium of natural history lore. Then the serious business of serious skin wounds. And there are a lot of wound types to worry about. Dr. Ned Swanson from Polarity Bio tells us about their new approach, which not only received breakthrough designation from the FDA, it received a whole new FDA category for their trials in diabetic foot ulcers.
5: TechNation is underwritten in part by MindK, a global software development force in a world where every business can be global, on the web at mindk.com.
4: And now, Adrian Mayer. Adrian, welcome to TechNation.
6: Thank you. I'm glad to be here.
4: Now, Adrian, I have to admit that I was immediately attracted to your book, since I am entranced about, just today, in today's times, how large swaths of people are willing to believe just about anything with no evidence. And I can't help thinking this is not a new human trait. Believing things that have no basis in fact is, in fact, completely human.
6: I think you're right. Conspiracy theories, and the more you have people denying and trying to debunk the conspiracy theories, the more people think they're being fooled. So I think it's really a register of the amount of distrust we have about just about everything these days. And I suppose that was true in antiquity, too. So I think you're right.
4: I think what's so amazing to me is you would think with all the information we have today and how much more sophisticated we are today, we believe less than ever, it seems.
6: We believe less in science and history, which...
4: Our topics.
6: I know. And, you know, my mission is to find kernels of truth and, you know, just germs of historical and scientific realities embedded in myths and legends, and it's kind of hard to find those these days in myths and legends that are believed today. So I'm going to stick with the ancient ones, if you don't mind.
4: Now, I was even more surprised when I got your book in my hot little hands. And I must say, publishers today often say, gee, don't you just want a PDF? And whoever asks you that has never read a complete book on PDF on their computer. It's not happening.
6: Yeah.
4: No.
6: Yeah.
4: It's not set up like a Kindle or something. Even then, this is very hard to do.
6: Yeah.
4: So I got your book, and here it is. It's like 5 inches by 7 inches, approximately, a cloth binding. It feels good. They had to put the ISBN number and barcode on the outside of the back with a sticker.
6: Like, what is going on here? Was that intentional?
4: I don't know. I had trouble getting the sticker off myself.
6: Well, you're not going to sell anything without the sticker. So
4: that's right.
6: That's the way it goes today.
4: The physical feeling of the book is really comfortable. It's just the perfect size to stick in your purse or even in your pocket or your backpack. And it's perfect for the kind of book that it is, I think, because it's one that you can just dip into whatever subject attracts you and then come back again and look at a different one. So I think it's a very physically satisfying book.
6: Like we did in the old days, not digitally satisfying. But, oh, I can feel it, and it feels good. So we're going to run with all of that. And yet, you're really pretty amazing. I mean, before we get to the book we're talking about today, Mythology, A Brief Compendium of Natural History Lore, I actually made notes of the books you've written before, and it was all I can do not to say, get a load of this. These titles are positively reportable. Here's a short list, you know. I've taken some of them, the subtitles, some of them the titles. Flying Snakes and Griffin Claws, Biological and Chemical Warfare in the Ancient World, Greek Fire, Poison Arrows and Scorpion Bombs, Gods and Robots, The Amazons, that would be the ancient ones of myth, not Jeff Bezos and crew, although he does sell your book, so thank you for that. Fossil Lessons of the First Americans, The First Fossil Hunters, Dinosaurs, Mammoths, and Myth in Greek and Roman Times. And you seem like such a quiet and reserved person.
4: I have an editor who is loves coming up with titles, so I have to give him credit for some of those. Rob Tempio, my editor at Princeton University Press, came up with Gods and Robots, which I thought was a perfect title. The others, The First Fossil Hunters, which is on discoveries of fossil bones, dinosaurs, and megafauna in antiquity. I came up with The First Fossil Hunters. My husband thought it should be Fossil Hunters in Togas. But I
6: so you
4: went with First Fossil Hunters.
6: You are showing restraint. I'm glad to hear that. We'll get to the scorpion bombs at some point, but you know, this is really great. I'm really happy with it. But you know, in these days, today we have pervasive artificial intelligence. And I think it's comforting to know that humans have always dreamt of artificial life. And I'm thinking of one of those books, the Gods and Robots book, Myths, Machines, and Ancient Dreams.
4: Yeah, you know, I live in Silicon Valley. I think you do, too. And so I really wondered how ancient is that impulse to emulate nature, improve on nature, maybe even surpass nature, you know, create artificial life. And I figured, you know, I bet you the Greeks have something to say about this. And the more I delved into it, I could not believe how much I found in mythology, ancient Greek mythology, about the attempt to copy nature, improve on it, and then maybe even surpass it. And so it was, how did the ancient Greeks imagine making robots, self-moving devices, and even AI through their myths? And what was amazing to me is that they also anticipated all the practical and some of the ethical problems that people are facing today. So that was a fun book to write, and I was very excited that when it came out, the first people to ask me to talk to them about it were venture capitalists and computer scientists and people who work on robotics and AI. So that was exciting.
6: Nothing really new under the sun. Here we are again. We're just humans. And it is true. I mean, with all the war and intentional devastation in the world today, your books on biological and chemical warfare in the ancient world, the Greek fire, poison arrows, and scorpion bombs, they tell us that humans have been creating weapons and seeking to harm each other since before anyone can remember.
4: And that even goes back to myth, before we even have the historical records of people making poison arrows and poisoning wells and trying to use pathogens and various other chemical and biological tactics and weapons. It was embedded in Greek myth, one of the most popular myths of antiquity and today, the story of Hercules, the great
6: the great hero Hercules on his mission when he went to kill the Hydra monster, which was a, as we all know, a poisonous serpent with many heads. Every time he chopped off a head, two more grew back. And after he finally killed this poisonous monster, he's a trophy hunter, right, Heracles? He dipped his arrows in the venom of the Hydra monster, and from then on, he had a quiver full of poisoned arrows. So even that biological weapon, the most primitive biological weapon, unless you count catapulting hives full of bees.
4: Boys, stop this. Stop doing all these things. Oh, my Lord.
6: You know, when I've given talks about the book Greek Fire, Poison Arrows, and Scorpion Bombs, parents come up to me afterwards, because I teach and give talks in natural history museums. They come up to me afterwards and say, my son in junior high loves your book. And I think, oh, no, what have I done? I can just see them making their own spider bombs and things like that. So I had some worries about that, yeah.
4: You're listening to Tech Nation. I'm Moira Gunn, and my guest today is Adrian Mayer, a research scholar in Stanford University's Department of Classics, as well as Stanford's History and Philosophy of Science program. You may well know her from her many books, including The Poison King, a finalist for the National Book Award in Nonfiction, and the book we're talking about today, Mythopedia, A Brief Compendium of Natural History Lore. Now, as I understand it, your work has been a discipline that I haven't heard of, geomythology. What is it? And while it studies things that are old, is the discipline new?
6: The discipline is a fairly new field of study. I would say that it started in the 70s, but it didn't really take off until, I would say, around 2000. And geomyths are legends about the earth. And so these are examples of the kind of storytelling that's existed ever since the first humans invented language, the first humans that gathered around a fire. I'm sure that a lot of the stories they told were geomythological, or trying to explain perplexing, mysterious things in nature, on earth and also in the skies, of course. And just that desire to understand earth-shaking events and, you know, the strange forms and processes in nature, that's just sort of timeless and universal. And so geomyths are found in cultures all around the world. And basically, they attempt to account for bizarre or perplexing or inexplicable natural phenomena and massive geological events. And they've been ignored for so long because they're often expressed in metaphors and kind of poetic language. So they've been discounted as just, you know, conspiracy theories or traveler's tales or superstition or evidence of just religious explanations, superstition, things like that. But in fact, once scientists and historians started paying attention to geomyths about volcanoes, earthquakes, landforms, giant floods, tsunamis, things like that, that happened before recorded history, if you look at the geomyths, some of them actually describe those earth-shaking events with details that can be recognized by scientists as indicating someone was there or really observed very well. They were either eyewitness accounts or very insightful perceptions about the natural evidence that scientists were only recently starting to understand.
4: Now, let's talk about some of the 52 things you talk about in this book. I want to start with the singing sands. There's sand dunes all over the world. They're constantly changing. I always thought they were silent. I guess I'm wrong.
6: Well, the thing, I really have a lot about sand and deserts in this book, because I just got obsessed with deserts and the behavior of sand, because deserts are, they're mysterious, they seem eerie, they can be dangerous, also very beautiful, and they, to many people at first glance, first consideration, you think there's nothing happening there. But there's so much happening in deserts. And singing sand dunes is one of the most amazing things. I think there are about 40 known in the world, and they've been known since antiquity. Ancient Chinese historians described them in China, and there were these sand dunes at the edge of the great Taklamakan and Lop Nur deserts, which are on the ancient Silk Route, and then eventually then you go another 2,000 miles and you're going through the Gobi Desert. Right on the edge of there were a series of dunes called the God's Sand Dunes, and later they were called the Singing Sands Mountain, and people used to worship there because the sand dunes would make these strange noises. If you would ride a horse on the sand dune or walk on it, it would make noises that could be heard like 10 miles away. And in one of those great dunes, men and women would gather for the summer festival called the Booming Sand Festival. And they would take sleds, make sleds, and slide down the sand dune. And as you slide down, it causes these loud rumbling noises like thunder and smaller children on tiny sleds. Or if you roll a rock down, it would sound like bells or humming, whistling, sort of high-pitched choirs or surreal droning sounds. It was just something that people looked forward to all winter. And then in the summer, they went sledding in the desert. So I found out that people are still participating in that ancient sport in China of sand sledding. And now people are sand boarding. you could go. There are three singing sand dunes in China alone. So of the 40 that we know of, three of them are in China.
7: And in fact, we do have some sand dunes in the United States like that in Death Valley and Colorado, for example.
6: That's right. And one thing about these sand dunes is that they're very, very tall. And they have a certain shape. They have to be a crescent shape and be of a certain size. Now, there are scientists who are trying to study what causes these singing sand dunes. And the precise mechanics aren't completely understood, but I found out that, there was a guy who wrote, Bagnold was his name, in the 40s. He wrote a treatise called The Physics of Blown Sand, in which he devised some equations for singing sand dunes. But I think there was another dunes physicist, French, who was working in Morocco, who was actually working to try and reproduce sound effects in the laboratory using sand that he gathered from singing dunes. Well, that, it's not actually just the sand. It has to be the action of the wind and the right temperature and the right dryness. And the work is continuing at Caltech, California Institute of Technology, at least in the 20,000s. They're trying to analyze the history and physics of all the known singing sands in the world. And they still don't understand how they work. But some of them are as tall as skyscrapers. I think the one in Colorado is like a 70-story building.
7: Oh, my goodness.
6: I guess what they can observe, what the scientists can observe, is that the wind whips across the dunes, and it causes sand grains to start to flow down the slopes. It has to be really hot and dry. Doesn't work if they're wet, which is rare in the desert anyway. So the hotter and drier they are, the more musical or noisy they're going to be. So anything besides wind that agitates the right conditions, anything that triggers minuscule avalanche of sand grains or a large avalanche of sand grains creates these unique acoustical effects, and apparently they can be really loud. Someone compared the sound to as loud as a rock concert, which is pretty loud.
7: Pretty loud. Pretty darn loud. We'll give them that. I have to say that, you know, if you're in San Francisco and that you wake up at 5 in the morning, you're kind of rocking and, you know, it's like, oh, there must be an earthquake. You pick up your phone and you look at USGS and it's either just already there, or it's going to be there within 30 seconds of, yes, there was an earthquake, and it was, you know, 50 miles away, and it was this depth and this. I mean, they already got the information. This is so new when we look at.
6: Yeah.
7: And so you can imagine what was going on if suddenly you were in a drought, and then you have this earthquake, and, you know, what is. Is this the gods talking to us? I mean, I keep thinking about a tribe or a clan of people coming upon dinosaur bones.
6: Oh, yeah.
7: How would they possibly incorporate that into their reality?
6: Well, it's not something you plow up and then just toss aside like a boulder in your field, right? And that's how I first got interested in wondering how did the ancient Greeks and other ancient peoples try to describe or account for these remarkably huge and bizarrely shaped fossils that turn up in fossiliferous landscapes. And it turns out that Greece and the Aegean and Turkey and Italy are all places where not dinosaur bones, but megafauna bones. So mastodons, mammoths, giant rhinoceroses, cave bears, things like that, their thigh bones would be as tall as a man. Imagine you're in the plowing your field in the time of Homer and you come across a femur that's as tall as you are. You compare it to yourself. You probably know anatomy because you've done your own butchering. You've seen dead animals. You've gone hunting. You know that it is a femur, and it looks just like a human femur because all mammals have the same shape of bones, and we are mammals, and so were the mastodons and the mammoths. So the form and shape of a mastodon or mammoth bone looks human. Now, the other thing is that in an earthquake-prone place like Greece or the whole Mediterranean area, lots of seismic activity. Elephant skulls are very fragile. They're very breakable, so that they can be light enough for elephants and mammoths and mastodons to be able to lift them up and also to swim. So when there's an earthquake, the skulls crumble away usually, unless they're protected somehow. So all you find of these fossils are the biggest, strongest, sturdiest limb bones, like a thigh bone, shoulder blade, or maybe a vertebra, and you don't find the skull. Therefore, you try to explain it, it looks just like a giant human. And so the ancient Greeks believed that their land was once populated by giants. And some of them also had weird teeth along with them, or tusks, things like that, claws. Those you assign to the classification of monsters. So the ancient Greeks were right. Their land was once populated by giants and monsters that all disappeared, and apparently they all disappeared in some catastrophe. So the Greeks and Romans tried to explain not only what these fossil remains looked like when they were alive, but how they lived, how they behaved, and then how did they all disappear. And they came up with some pretty rational explanations. They said these were giants or monsters. They must have all been killed by the gods and heroes in the remote time. So they actually had a sense of deep time.
7: I've been speaking with Stanford University research scholar Adrian Mayer. Her book is Mythopedia, A Brief Compendium of Natural History Lore. We'll talk more after a break.

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0: from the album Sandansky's Chicken. That was Krivo Sadovsko by She Koyak Klezmer Ensemble.
1: Bravo! Trajeo bajo!

You just heard Siguiria by Manuel Ajuetas off his album Ajuetas Cantaor.

0: DNA actually carries information to make these catalysts, to make these proteins, enzymes that accelerate these reactions. So catalysis is very important. It's important to get these metabolic reactions to similar rates and to be quick enough to actually support so that this whole network actually can work. And what we catalysts in a prebiotic sense, they could have been metal ions, as you mentioned, but also metal surfaces, and we see that metal surfaces also work quite well. So these could have been, for example, solid-state minerals that were part of rocks in these vents. They also contain native metals, such as nickel, iron, cobalt, and so on. And we know also from industry that these are very good catalysts for certain types of reactions, and they seem to work quite well. And the interesting thing is that what we're getting is reactions that very much resemble those that we see in metabolism. So they're not completely different chemistry, completely different reactants, completely different products, but we see reactions that are very similar to those in metabolism, which also prompts us to believe that metabolism might have actually emerged from such reactions. And when it comes to energy that you mentioned, the energy would be chemical energy. We also know that these simple prokaryotes, we call them chemotrophs, because the energy source that they use to grow is the energy obtained from chemical reactions. Because there are chemical reactions that need energy to occur, but there are also chemical reactions that release energy. And these energy-releasing chemical reactions, they can actually be a source of energy for microbial growth, and also, we believe, for the emergence of metabolism.
1: Based on your research and looking at different ways for free-living organisms to emerge from a common ancestor, in this case we have bacteria and we have archaea, is it possible then that 4 billion years ago or since then there may have been other pathways for organisms to become a free living cell or free living organism that is independent of even these two pathways that bacteria and archaea followed as well? And maybe they just don't exist anymore, or maybe they're just haven't even evolved yet.
0: Yeah, that's an interesting question, and it goes a bit back to the question of why one origin of life, why two types of prokaryotic cells, why one origin of eukaryotes. So there definitely could have been, I don't think we have any way to exclude this hypothesis. However, what we are trying, and some scientists do suggest this was the case, and there was some genetic exchange, because of course there would have been gene exchange between these organisms that eventually died out and our bacteria and archaea that survive until modern days. But what we're trying to do is look at what we have, which is the genomes of modern organisms, and then try to see whether there is a way to explain and to reconstruct the emergence of metabolism based on what we have and what we know. And of course, we can always evoke other types of cells that might have existed and so on, but this might be necessary if we cannot explain the emergence of metabolism in any other way. But let's say if we, based on Occam's razor, or just simply for practical reasons, because this is what we can base our studies on, we just at the moment, we, at least in our research group, we start with the hypothesis, what if there were only these two lineages? So what can we reconstruct? Can we actually reconstruct the origin of metabolism then?
1: I'm also just curious as to what you're going to be working on next, and based on what you found in this research, what's left to uncover? What needs more study?
0: Well, good thing with science is that there is always so much left to uncover and so much left to learn and to study. One

0: One very interesting field of research is definitely the lab research. So only 6 to 8 years ago, there has been several labs have really started to work practically full time or almost full time in prebiotic chemistry research in these conditions that could have been happening in these serpentinizing vents, so in aqueous conditions and with these chemicals, reactants that we know are also reactants in cellular metabolism. So there is a lot to uncover there, and actually the more we look, we find new interesting reactions that are very similar to metabolic reactions, but they are catalyzed by these mineral metal catalysts. And for now, the goal is always to get a larger reaction network in one pot, so under the same set of conditions, because this is more similar to actual environmental conditions. So there is work in that direction, and there is work in designing flow reactors that would just resemble more conditions in these serpentinizing vents. And there's a lot of work also being done in these different stages of metabolic evolution. So the first stage would be this prebiotic chemistry. Then at some point, these amino acids might have combined to form simple peptides. So very short proteins, maybe 10 amino acids, 20 amino acids, 50 amino acids, before the origin of the code. But these peptides would have been more or less random, not fully random, but they also, studies have shown, they could be able to bind metals, to bind small molecules, to bind RNA. So they also could have had a role in this early catalysis and in the emergence of metabolism. And then, of course, the origin of the code is a huge open question. There is also being studied, and there are many hypotheses out there. So then there is the emergence of modern proteins, of protein folds, three-dimensional protein structures and how they fit into the whole picture. So there's just really a lot to do. So I feel we're just getting started.
1: Well, Natalia, thank you so much for taking the time to speak with me about your research. I find it fascinating. And again, thank you again. I really appreciate it.
0: Thank you. Thank you for being interested in what we do.
1: Natalia Mernjevets is a biologist at Heinrich Heine University Düsseldorf. Her research is published in Science Advances. This is The Best of Our Knowledge. I'm Lucas Willard. Some chickadees are not as loyal partners as some birders might hope. A new study finds some female mountain chickadees prefer males with more cognitive intelligence, even if that means a male that is not their mate. The Best of Our Knowledge's Madeline Reynolds spoke with Carrie Branch, assistant professor at Western University in Ontario, to learn more.
2: A lot of folks are very familiar with some species of chickadee in their area, if they're in North America. And so this is a particular species that's out in the western montane regions of North America, as it's aptly named, the mountain chickadee. And these guys, they're quite small birds, so they're only about 10 to 12 grams, about the size of a AAA battery. And they are hardy. They survive in the mountains all year round, so they don't migrate like a lot of bird species do when it gets cold out. They stay there year round, and they're what's known as food caching or food storing birds. So a lot of mammals and birds will do this behavior, especially if they're non-migratory, where they collect a bunch of food items when food is abundant. So in like the summer and the fall, they hide it all throughout their territory, and they actually use that and rely on that food to survive the winter. And what we know, what's really special about these guys, is that they use their spatial learning and memory abilities to actually relocate these particular sites. So they may have thousands of caches throughout their territory, and they're not finding them at random. They actually go back to the locations where they've cached or stored those particular seeds.
3: This was discussed in the article, so I want to talk about it. Is monogamy in birds? I feel birds are often perceived to almost be this like pillar of monogamy in the animal kingdom, at least. So,
2: yes.
3: I mean, is that true? And if so, why?
2: I love that. So this is like a little thing that I start some talks with sometimes, which is like, yeah, they're held up as like the epitome of monogamy. It's like, love birds, they mate for life. But genetics some time ago now revealed that that was all a farce. And indeed, most bird species are what we call socially monogamous, which means that they will pair up with a partner, and they often stay with that partner for years on end. But they're not what we call genetically monogamous, which means that they do have copulations, or they reproduce with individuals outside that breeding pair. And what's interesting is that these extra pair mates, depending on the system, but in our chickadees in particular, they don't provide any additional care. So while the male and female will take care of their brood together, the social pair, that extra pair male will provide no resources to the female or to the chicks. So he likely has his own brood, his own nest with chicks, and another female that he's raising offspring with. So yes, they do, as it's been kind of like taken by the media, like step out on their partners. But it's pretty reciprocal, so it's not quite as salacious as we might think. Although there's reasons for, you know, a male who's partnered with a female to not want their female to do that, right? He doesn't want to be taking care of young that aren't his. So there is some push and pull and conflict there between males and females with extra pair copulations or reproductive events.
3: I see. So it's more messy than we think.
2: Always more complex than we think it is, for sure.
3: So how was this research conducted into female chickadees' infidelity with their mates?
2: Yeah, so I've been working in the system for 14 years now alongside Vladimir Pravosudov at the University of Nevada in Reno. And so I did my PhD there, and we've continued to collaborate. So I feel really fortunate for that. And so he had this great idea that he wanted to study spatial cognition and whether or not selection was acting on spatial cognition in these bird species actually in the field. The only way to really understand if selection's acting is whether or not it's increasing these individuals' survival and their reproduction, so how many young they're having, right? And to do that, you have to go in the field because these birds won't breed in the lab. And so that's exactly what we did. A couple years into my PhD, we developed the system of smart feeder arrays, which involves using a pit tag reader, or an RFID reader, rather, and these small pit tags that we put on the bird's legs. So this is the same thing that you find in your pet to relocate them. So they're little microchips, same technology as that and a key card, right? We're all pretty familiar with it these days. But basically what we can do is program these feeders so that they only open for one particular individual or a couple individuals. So we have this array of feeders, and there's eight in an array, and we have two at either of our sites. And so once the birds are coming to the feeders and using them regularly, we can train them that the door opens and doesn't scare them away, and then we just shut the feeders down and only one opens, and suddenly the game has changed, right? So what we can do is we can follow how many errors they make. So if they're potentially eight feeders, one's correct, which means there's seven errors that they can make before going to the correct one. So we just follow their learning over time, right? So we can see how many errors they make, and if that goes down, that suggests that they're learning, right? Fewer errors, better performance. So we have that aspect of it. The other side, of course, is tracking their breeding, right? So that comes, so we do the testing of the spatial cognition in the winter, which is quite the feat, getting up into the mountains in the winter on these back forest roads, as you might imagine. But as the spring comes along, the birds start using what's called a nest box. So these are cavity nesting birds, which means that they don't build a nest on like a tree branch, like a lot of species doing, or on the ground. And they'll use cavities that like woodpeckers have used or that we put out for them, so these little nest boxes. This is really convenient because then we can track their breeding. So we can look at when they start building a nest, when they lay their first egg, how many eggs they have, when they hatch. We can weigh the chicks, we can band them and then follow them if they get recruited back into our population and all that jazz. So having that system set up that way allows us to potentially look at, you know, if we take, because we take blood samples from the chicks and the parents, we can then trace who the father and who the mother is of each individual bird.
3: What was, I guess, the main reason for female chickadees, I guess, stepping out on their mate, in a sense? You know, what are they looking for? And yeah, what quality or skill, or maybe yeah, skills, plural?
2: Yeah, absolutely. So, you know, what's really interesting is, and again, you know, I've just described this whole system that we have set up, so it gives us the power to look at a lot of things. So I talked before about, in order to like establish that something's an adaptation or that natural selection's acting on it, right, we need to see, you know, that there's variation in the trait, that it's heritable, and that it confers this fitness advantage, right? And so that just means like more likely to survive and more likely to reproduce. And so this piece of the puzzle actually is the last one of that sort of trifecta. So we've shown there's variation in the trait. We know there's a genetic basis. We've shown that as well. What's really cool is we see that individuals with better spatial cognition or spatial learning and memory ability, the ones that perform better or make fewer errors on that task that I described, they're more likely to survive the next year to the next year. And we've also shown that those individuals live longer. So individuals with better spatial cognition live longer, which then means they can reproduce more. So sort of that last piece is like, are females contributing to this? Do they have a preference for males with better spatial cognition? And if so, if we don't see it in their spatial, or sorry, excuse me, their social pairings, which we look at that first because that's sort of easier, you can just follow the birds and who they're pairing with from year to year. We didn't see it there in the same way. We saw some evidence for it. We saw that females will increase investment, so they'll lay more eggs if their social partner does have better spatial cognition, which is interesting, which suggests, again, sort of this like female investment opportunistically, depending on sort of the conditions. But some sort of piece de resistance, so to speak, is this extra pair population, because this is sort of what I would consider to be sort of like the true choice for a female songbird. These birds don't engage in like forced copulation like a lot of like duck species do and other animals as well. And so it's really the females that leave the territory and seek these extra pair populations. And historically it's been like, well, why would they do this, right? We just talked about the fact that the male, the social male, isn't going to like this because that means that maybe he's raising somebody else's young, because each egg is fertilized as it's laid, right? So if you have six eggs, they could all be from different males, potentially. And so the question, of course, is like, why would they do this? So for a long time, we thought it was just maybe to increase genetic diversity or genetic compatibility, potentially, and we still think that could be true. For our system in particular, it's the social learning and memory point, right? So the question was, of course, are females using extra pair populations as an opportunity to mate with males and maybe get those good genes for their offspring that their social male may not have? And so that's what we were curious about. And to find it was like, what? Like, it was so exciting. It's like what we predicted, but it's like ecology is so complex that it, and there were so many pieces that had to come together, like getting the sample size even that we had. You know, you need all of the different pieces in the field, which is tricky because you're relying on these birds to participate in these tasks, use our nest boxes, use all the things. So, yeah, it's really cool to see that females do seem to be doing this. And then, again, it kind of comes back to the opportunistic thing. We think what's happening is, like, in the fall, when they're pairing up in these flocks, there's only so many individuals that are available. Right? So we talked about individuals stay together year after year in their social pairs. And so because of that, you know, maybe they have a couple males to choose from, but it's not like all the choice, right? They don't have everybody to choose from. And so maybe this opportunity to seek extra pair populations with these smarter males takes place sort of into the breeding season when they're not truly paired in the same way.
1: 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She spoke with the best of our knowledge's Madeline Reynolds. This has been The Best of Our Knowledge, episode 1870. The Best of Our Knowledge is a national production of WAMC Northeast Public Radio, thanks to our associate producer, Madeline Reynolds. 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

0: Welcome to Between the Lines, presenting news and analysis of critical issues affecting our communities, the nation, and the world. I'm Scott Harris. This week we present Jennifer Lowenstein, former Associate Director of Middle Eastern Studies at the University of Wisconsin-Madison, who examines the current state of Donald Trump's war in Iran, where the Islamic Republic has issued new demands. Branko Marchetich, a staff writer with Jacobin Magazine, who assesses the significance of progressive Democratic candidate primary victories this year and efforts to unify the party before the November election. And Joshua Rovner of the Sentencing Project, who talks about his group's opposition to court sentencing juvenile offenders to life without parole, advocating instead the total abolition of extreme sentences for youth. But first, we begin with a summary of some of the week's underreported news stories.
1: After the U.S. and Israel launched an unprovoked attack on Iran on February 28th, Iran shut down the Strait of Hormuz, blocking 20% of the world's oil tankers from making deliveries. Experts warned that oil prices could hit $150 or $200 a barrel within a few weeks. But nearly 5 months later, oil prices have scarcely surpassed $100 a barrel, even as countries around the world have been forced to dip into their oil reserves. Atlantic magazine recently offered an explanation that focuses on China. Before the war, China, the world's largest oil importer, was buying more barrels than the entire European continent, and almost twice as much as the second largest importer, the U.S. Then, weeks after the conflict broke out, Beijing dramatically reduced its oil purchases by half the amount of pre-war levels. That appears to be the reason why global oil prices haven't risen as much as predicted. The Atlantic suggested that China propped up foreign economies to protect its manufacturing base. China's economy relies on exporting huge amounts of cheap goods globally. If its biggest customers across Europe and Asia suddenly experienced a recession, China could lose half its export market, damaging its economy. Providing an energy lifeline to the rest of the world might have been a necessary step to keep its own economy afloat. After decades of drought, climate change has brought extreme rains and recharged water reservoirs in Africa's Sahel region, a semi-arid strip below the Sahara Desert. For the first time in many years, farmers in the Sahel have sufficient water to irrigate crops and plant trees. According to the Yale E360 Digest, water tables in the region have risen 13 feet, and Lake Chad, one of Africa's largest bodies of water that had been receding, is now recovering. Although intense rains are now replenishing aquifers and reservoirs, destructive floods have led to many civilian deaths. As underground water reserves stabilize, scientists anticipate an expansion of irrigation projects and a renaissance in agriculture and food crop production growth. But Sahel's rains will continue to be erratic in the foreseeable future. Most immediately, climatologists are predicting that this year's strong El Niño event could deliver drought in the eastern Sahel, but abundant rains and more floods further west. While the nation is focused on key federal House and Senate elections this November, Democrats are optimistic they could flip several Republican-held state legislative chambers and break GOP supermajorities across the country this November. Stateline News reports that since President Donald Trump was reelected in 2024, Democrats have won a dozen seats in special elections in 11 states and flipped another 18 seats in last year's New Jersey and Virginia elections. Victories in some states could deliver Democrats total control of state government, with both legislative chambers and the governorship, known as a trifecta, making it much easier to pass progressive legislation. Democratic wins in other states could weaken Republican majorities or break veto-proof supermajorities making it easier for Democrats to effectively oppose GOP policies. The fight for statehouse control is also vital for winning future battles over the redrawing of important legislative district maps. Midterm elections generally favor the party that doesn't control the White House. Still, it's unlikely Democrats can win enough seats to capture the majority in state legislatures this year. This week's news summary was compiled by Bob Nixon. For Between the Lines, I'm Anna Manzo.

0: It's been more than 5 months since U.S. President Donald Trump and Israeli Prime Minister Benjamin Netanyahu launched their war in Iran and Israel's subsequent air assault and ground invasion of Lebanon. As peace talks have broken down and the critical Strait of Hormuz remains closed, Iran has increasingly been able to penetrate the air defenses of U.S. military installations across the region, killing and wounding American soldiers. News reports maintain that the Pentagon is now facing a shortage of sophisticated and expensive interceptor missiles that could alter the course of this conflict. In recent weeks, Yemen's Iran-backed Houthi rebels launched a series of drone and missile attacks targeting the Yemeni Red Sea port of Mocha, a major Saudi Aramco oil refinery, and commercial ships. The Houthis' naval blockade against Saudi Arabia has raised fears that they could close down the strategic Bab el-Mandeb Strait, further disrupting oil tanker traffic and maritime trade. Meanwhile, Iran announced on August 9th that it's close to a final pact with Oman to define new shipping lanes through the Strait of Hormuz. Middle East observers say the Mecca Joint Defense Agreement, signed by Saudi Arabia, Turkey, and Pakistan on August 7th, is a response to declining confidence in Washington's ability to effectively protect its regional allies. Your reporter spoke with Jennifer Lowenstein, former Associate Director of Middle Eastern Studies at the University of Wisconsin-Madison. Here she assesses recent developments in the war, including Iran's declaration that it will not reopen the Strait of Hormuz until the U.S. lifts its naval blockade, withdraws regional troops, removes sanctions, pays war reparations, releases Iranian frozen assets, and ends attacks on Iranian allies.
1: We're in a kind of game of chicken where each side is waiting for the other one to blink. The truth is the Iranians have got more leverage at this point than the United States does. And, of course, they are more than fed up with the way the Trump administration has handled any negotiations that have gone on between them. And all of this was brought on unnecessarily. We started the war. It's a war of aggression under international law. Aggression is the supreme international war crime. And that's what the United States and Israel committed on February 28th by attacking Iran when there was absolutely no reason to attack Iran. So we've seen bombings and destruction on both sides, obviously more on Iran, although they targeted the Gulf states very heavily, at least in the first phase. Then we saw a temporary ceasefire. Then we saw more bombing. And then the MOU, which Trump, he claimed it was just perfect and it would be great and everything would go back to normal. But when Trump says something like that, you can't take his word for it because things were normal, quote unquote, before we started this war. The Straits of Hormuz were open. Iran was so close to signing a nuclear agreement that was considered better than the 2015 JCPOA, and the Omani negotiator got on American television to try to tell people that this was agreed upon and that this was better and we should take it, and instead we ended up bombing Iran. So there we are, and the Iranians are basically now a more hardline government than they were when we started this, and are basically making all kinds of demands on the Americans that Trump claims he will have nothing to do with. So that's where we are. I mean, like I said at the beginning, this has come down to which side is going to blink first. I suspect it'll be the Americans, and that it'll be said under some lie about how the Iranians are desperate to speak to us, and so therefore he's going to start up negotiations again, or he'll go back to bombing, which will prove absolutely nothing, because we're not going to defeat Iran militarily. Now, with this new defense pact between Saudi Arabia, Turkey, and Pakistan, I think that's very important for people to understand. First of all, the most important thing that people have to realize about why this pact was agreed upon in the first place is that the Americans have basically proven themselves unreliable partners in guaranteeing security of these states and others in the Gulf. And these countries got together, signed a defense pact, one that Egypt may join, and there's some talk that Jordan may join it. This is not because they suddenly want to gang up and go to war against Iran. We don't really know what the long-term implication of such a pact will mean. Immediately, it's more symbolic than anything else. It's more a hardening of these alliances where they have said an attack on one will be perceived as an attack on all of them. So it is, you know, it is a threatening pact in that sense. But the most important thing to understand is that if the Americans could guarantee the security of these states and others, it would never have come into being.
0: Much of the conflict, Jennifer, now centers on the terms under which the Strait of Hormuz will reopen to tanker and cargo traffic. Tell us about the negotiations going on between Iran and the neighboring nation of Oman, which is located right on the Strait of Hormuz.
1: It makes perfect sense for the Iranians and the Omanis to be negotiating because they are the two countries whose territory borders the Straits of Hormuz. So this week of past negotiations with Oman is supposedly very close. We've been told that now, you know, every day for a week. But, you know, I believe they are probably, the Iranians and the Omanis are probably very close to announcing something in which both states will be involved in what happens in the Straits in terms of registering ships and allowing, you know, there may be two waterways, one in the south that goes into the Straits and one in the north that comes out of them. That line is not clear yet because they haven't given us any details. But I suspect it will be a solid agreement and one that we will have no choice but to accept.
0: That was Jennifer Lowenstein, former Associate Director of Middle Eastern Studies at the University of Wisconsin-Madison. Find more news and commentary on the current state of the U.S. war in Iran by visiting our Between the Lines website at btlonline.org. Progressive Democratic Party candidates, including members of Democratic Socialists of America, have won an impressive string of primary election victories across the U.S. this year. These include Michigan U.S. Senate candidate Dr. Abdul El-Sayed and gubernatorial candidate Cindy Hulsher of Kansas. Winning House candidates include Malak Kairos of Colorado, Chris Raab of Pennsylvania, Ana Lilia Mejia of New Jersey, Claire Valdez, and Daria Liza Avila Chevalier of New York, as well as mayoral candidates Janice Lewis-George of Washington, D.C., and Nithya Raman of Los Angeles. In response to the success of the progressive left this year, prominent Democratic Party leaders, like President Bill Clinton advisor James Carville and former DNC chair Jamie Harrison, have angrily denounced the Democratic Socialist wing of the party. The Israeli lobby group AIPAC has spent more than $60 million on primary campaigns to defeat progressive candidates, while the corporate-funded group Third Way recently announced it will spend $15 million to discredit progressive and democratic socialist candidates ahead of the 2026 midterm elections. Your reporter spoke with Branko Marcetic, a Jacobin staff writer whose recent article, Centrist Dems Really Do Hate the Left More Than Trump, which examines the Democrats' intra-party conflict. Here he assesses the significance of progressive candidate primary victories and efforts to unify the party before the November midterm election.
2: The Democratic base has, in a way, I don't want to say they moved left, because actually if you look at polling for a long time, the Democratic electorate has been pretty much in line on policy with, you know, what a lot of kind of progressive or socialist candidates are putting forward. But I think what you're seeing now is that the Democratic voter base is now feels emboldened and feels like previously they were worried about certain things like electability and that, you know, you had to have a more centrist kind of candidate to win elections. And I think that idea has now come out of favor. And so you're seeing the electorate, the Democratic voters, actually starting to pick candidates that align with them in terms of what they actually really believe. And not just thinking about kind of trying to psychoanalyze some imaginary centrist voter. So I think that is playing a big role. I think another thing is that the Democratic establishment, which has previously been able to pretty successfully sort of dictate the way the election is going to happen, pretty successfully been able to sort of, for lack of a better term, discipline its own voters and sort of tell them, you know, which candidates they should really be voting for. The Democratic establishment has really been delegitimized in the eyes of its own voters, not just because of the loss to Trump in 2024, that was major, but then also the decision after that to basically sort of take this approach to Trump that was widely perceived by the voters as kind of just them doing nothing, rolling over and playing dead, to use the term that Democratic strategist James Carville described what Democrats should do in the age of Trump. And so without that kind of disciplining factor, voters, I think, are a lot more kind of inclined to choose candidates that might not otherwise have gone with, and to sort of disregard the wishes of the establishment, you know, which we did see in Michigan. The last thing I would say that we're seeing is the way that the centrality of not just Israel and Gaza as a major political issue, a central political issue in people's minds, but also the way that pro-Israel money and the pro-Israel lobby, the way that its kind of intervention in races has become its own issue, its meddling in internal politics of the United States. Previously, a couple of years ago, you had, you know, pro-Israel groups spending lots of money, and they defeated candidates, and it was, you know, it was remarked upon on the left, but it got very little coverage otherwise. And I think what's happened now is that voters understand, you know, when UDP, United Democracy Project, is spending money, they know that that's AIPAC, and they know that that is money that they don't want to be influencing their elections. This has become sort of an issue and an outrage on the sort of broad left of the spectrum. And I think all of that has kind of contributed to seeing this surge of insurgent candidates winning elections all over the place.
0: Well, now that Dr. El-Sayed won the nomination, he's being viciously attacked in a blatant, hateful, Islamophobic campaign conducted by the Trump administration, Republicans in general, invoking fear and bigotry against Arab and Muslim Americans. Yeah, what do you make of this campaign? It's over the top, just attacking people for their religion and the color of their skin. Of course, not surprising, given Donald Trump's and the way he's conducted his presidency and very uncompromisingly white supremacist agenda. But what do you think is going to happen with this line of attack, both on Dr. El-Sayed, and they certainly were going to repeat that all across the country wherever they can?
2: Yeah, I mean, I think it certainly smacks of desperation. It does not speak of a confident campaign that can actually debate on some of these issues. You know, I mean, Sayed's positions, I think, are broadly popular in America for all. Again, sort of opposition to data center construction, that stuff is really going to be what voters really care about, and the determination to not talk about that, just to sort of try and play to people's most base kind of hateful instincts, I think reflects a little bit of the unwillingness to touch some of those topics. As for what it's going to do or whether it's going to work, I mean, I suspect, to be honest, that this may be a misreading of the American electorate. There isn't really many signs that, you know, Americans, especially in 2026, harbor these sort of hateful, bigoted attitudes. Don't get me wrong, there are many people who do. Is it a majority position? I'm not sure it is. It's a very different country from even 20 years ago in the post-September 11 period. And in fact, we just saw in primaries the next day, one of the most Islamophobic, bigoted members of Congress who was endorsed by Trump ended up losing the Republican primary. So, I mean, if a Trump-backed Republican who is coasting on his hatred of Muslims cannot even win a GOP primary, that cannot even take him to a top spot among Republican voters, I find it difficult to believe that this is going to work among the electorate as a whole in Michigan. But we'll see. Perhaps I'll be proven wrong.
0: That was Branko Marcetic, a Jacobin Magazine staff writer. 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

0: from the album San Antonio House Party. You just heard El Ciego Me La Quedes perform the track La Gripa.
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0: There is violence that has been rehearsed by the English against people in Ireland, in the Chesapeake, indigenous communities and nations there, along Long Island Sound, all along the Atlantic coast. All of this is feeding into the indigenous uprising.
1: Welcome to Cambridge Forum. I'm Frédéric Rigolot. Today, we find ourselves in a profound debate over American identity, over who we are and whose stories define us. But this debate isn't new. The roots of this modern conversation were already taking hold right here in southern New England back in 1675. And if we want to understand our present, we have to look closely at that past. Here to help us guide that journey is our moderator, Philip Martin. Philip is a multi-award-winning investigative journalist. Philip, please take it away.
2: Much appreciated. And folks, really happy that you're here to join us and to truly understand the significance of this, let's just call it the First New England War.
3: King Philip's War and the Making of America.
2: We're joined by three esteemed panelists. Brad Lopes is an Aquinnah Wampanoag citizen and education director for the Aquinnah Wampanoag Tribal Education Department. Mark Scott III is assistant professor at Brown University. He's a historian, educator, and member of the Narragansett Indian Tribe. Christine DeLucia is associate professor of history at Williams College and author of Memory Lands, King Philip's War, and the Place of Violence in the Northeast. Let's start. We hear a lot about whose voices are centered, whose histories are taught, but before we can understand what was erased, we have to understand what existed. When the English arrived in southern New England, they didn't find an empty land or a primitive one, as we've been told so often. They found something that challenged almost everything they believed about civilization, governance, and the natural order of things. Brad, before the English arrived, what was Wampanoag society? What exactly was it? And what was the relationship between the Wampanoag, the Narragansett, and the Nipmuc?
4: So I think oftentimes when we're looking backwards, right, and we're kind of stepping back into time to the world that our ancestors lived within, it's still a very complex community, very complex society that you're talking about here. And to quote Roger Paul, who is a really wonderful Passamaquoddy scholar, you know, we have to kind of detach ourselves from a Eurocentric way of thinking. And so if you're trying to think of our communities in a Eurocentric nation state, for example, it's just not going to really apply. But Wampanoag communities very much so, prior to especially the outbreak of epidemic diseases in the early 1600s, are very numerous throughout our traditional homeland, so which constitutes largely eastern Massachusetts and the Cape and Islands area. And so you're looking at over 70-plus Wampanoag communities. It could have been even larger prior to the Great Dying in 1616 to 1619 that are all sharing essentially kinship networks together and sharing language. That's, I think, the two most key defining factors for tribal nations in most cases is that we define in terms of ourselves who we are through language and kinship. But largely what you're seeing is kinship networks that are essentially like extending all over the place. You're going to have cousins in one village, cousins in another village, and you're probably, if you're like me, a Wampanoag man, we're very matrilineal, matriarchal, which means that traditionally speaking, you're going to then move into your wife's community and become a part of your wife's family. And so that's essentially like one of the core aspects of Wampanoag people, as well as many of our cousins kind of in sister tribal nations throughout the region. We're largely governed in what many have called sachemships. And so sachemships are essentially like traditional territory of that particular leader, whether it is an elevated man, elevated woman. And that governance is very much so communal based. And so even though you would have individuals that were the leader, they're not necessarily the people always calling the shots per se. That decision comes through community consensus making, council. It comes through all of these different particular processes that involve things like ceremony. And I think of one particular document that I think really brings this to light. There is a record first recorded in Wampanoag, later translated into English, of a council meeting from RSHM Mid-Arc in 1675, where his brother arrives. His brother is older, and his brother would like a portion of the sachemship. And so Mid-Arc calls a council of all of his chief individuals, and ultimately they come back with a kind of their determination, and that's essentially how they move forward. Now, in that process, they would have consulted with people like clan mothers, with elders, and so it can be a slow process, but oftentimes it takes into account all of those different viewpoints and perspectives as we're making decisions.
2: One of the things the English encountered, and was strange to them, apparently, was women in positions of political and military authority. And tell me if I'm pronouncing this correctly, I want to make sure. Wee Tamu, a Sunk Squad warrior, she led warriors against the English. What did the English make of that, and what did they do about it?
4: Yeah, Wee Tamu, you know, you're talking about in terms of our relations with other tribal nations around us, Narragansett, Nipmuc, Wabanaki nations in the north. These are our close relationships. They're meeting places. They are places in which you oftentimes have kin on the other side as well. But there's also moments in which we are in conflict. You know, we're only human. However, I think one of the most key telling points is the fact that when hostilities break out in 1675, that you see our communities come together. And I think that that speaks to the fact that these communities have long, long, long ancestral ties together, that oftentimes these kind of moments really rise above and show you those deep, deep thousand-year-old relationships that really exist in this region. But speaking on those female leaders, very much so, oftentimes you're experiencing this from a very English patriarchal world, right? They're not used to this kind of thing in their world, not necessarily. And at the same time, you see this reflected again in a lot of those primary source practices, whether it is just simply not naming females at all, whether it is a leader or just anyone in the community in general, or if it is using words that eventually over time become more derogatory in nature. And so I think of that word Sunk Squaw, which is like elevated female leader. And so essentially this is a word that becomes kind of corrupted over time and used more derogatory and as a weapon. And very much so, Native women are targeted with a lot of aggression and violence in the 17th century that continues to today. And oftentimes, you know, even after the war, for example, many of the women are just kind of considered automatically to be chattel property and are moved around without really much thought. You also see them reflect a lot of their own ideals. They'll call Wee Tamu, for example, the Queen Sachem. This is a phrase they'll use in a couple other locations. But again, they're applying an English worldview of a queen, which oftentimes in their world means a king. And that's not necessarily true, I think, in our case. Wee Tamu, throughout her life, had different husbands, and kind of it really didn't determine her leadership, was whether or not she was with someone or not. But she was also feared in many ways by the English, largely because of how prominent and powerful her community was in Pocasset, and, you know, again, inheriting the legacy and knowledge of her father, Corbeton.
2: When you talk about fear, let me turn to Christine for just a second. When you talk about fear, the English had never quite faced a conflict like this. Is that correct to say in terms of what began in 1675?
0: The question of the longer arc of this, I think, is really important because there were aspects of what began in 1675 that were unprecedented, the scale, the severity, the impact of the violence, but also there was a long precedent to this here in the Northeast or the Donland, including as recently as the Pequot War in the 1630s, which caused immense harm to Pequot people, communities, nation, as English colonial attacks began against them. And then prior to that, right, we could go back to 1492 and a much longer history of conquest. But also as we go along today, we can certainly speak to what is distinctive about the 1670s and the accumulated generational experience that Native nations have by that point, a really sustained familiarity and firsthand experience of colonization right in their own home places.
2: But I'm also curious about, and this is key to understanding King Philip's War, your book sort of grounds history in specific places. The actual land where this violence happened, Could you talk about how, in the time before the Pilgrims, the land was connected to Native sovereignty?
0: I will speak to that from the vantage of a non-Native person who is still being very educated by tribal nations themselves about the reality of this. So the reality, right, is that the lands of the Northeast have been Native homelands since the beginning, since time out of mind, and tribal nation citizens have spoken to this reality for generations. They also remain homelands today, and I want to emphasize that point so that we don't even inadvertently have a sense of this is all historical and not contemporary. This is very contemporary that these remain sovereign Native homelands. Sovereignty, as we will likely talk about as more as we go on, can mean self-governance, self-determination, autonomy, interdependence, right, with other Native nations, as Brad was talking about, but certainly not subordination to colonists who were coming over from Europe. There are these long-standing traditions of Native sovereignty grounded in place for the well-being of the people, for the well-being of all of the living beings in those lands and waters, and to understand that sovereignty is being enacted in ways to ensure the thriving for the future, that this is not a notion of living in one place and then moving somewhere else once that land is exhausted. It is about being

0: belief that they were a chosen people on the divine mission, a city on a hill, if you will. And there was this theological belief, and I want to know how that theology rather functioned as a political and racial ideology, and how did it justify taking land, dismantling governance, and ultimately killing and enslaving people who stood in the way?
1: I would say some contemporaries called it the Narragansett War, and I think that's a more apt name. I refer to it as the War for New England, which I think is a more apt name also. But the contemporaries who called it the Narragansett War were omitting what this was about. It was about supremacy over the Dawn Land, right? So at this time that we're talking about in the 1650s up to the start of the war, there's no question that the Narragansett are one of the hegemonic powers, right, in rivalry with the colonial powers, right? So much so that the Narragansett create an alliance with the king in opposition to the colonial leaders who were in alliance with the parliamentarians, right? So there's this real geopolitical struggle going on, and that's what this war is about, right? It's about being able to turn the Dawn Land, which we've all referred to as the place, to a New England, right? And that's really what's happening. But to answer your question about theology and what's going on there, Columbus sailed for Spain, right? And the reason why that matters is because Spain has a head start on this colonial endeavor. Not only that, but the Pope kind of divides the entirety of what becomes known as the New World between Spain and Portugal. And so for the English to pursue their colonial dreams, there has to be a justification. And their justification is that the Protestantism that they're going to bring to the New World is better, and it translates better for native peoples than the Catholicism that obviously was hampering the Spanish efforts. And Bartholomew de las Casas talks about that, and I'm sure a lot of people know that. So this is found in the Charter for New England, like the 1620 Charter, right? The mission is to proselytize and convert these natives and make them good Christian. Well, it's not surprising to us, but it was surprising to, I think, the colonists that the natives weren't willing to give up their religion, their land, their ways of life, and their lives pretty much to this Christian God and the afterlife that they promised. And when that didn't translate the way that the Protestants, the Puritans, the Pilgrims thought that it would, that's when these native people become heathens, right? They become something else because obviously there's something that's going on, because they should, in their minds, be accepting of this truth, of this Christianity that they're bringing. And that becomes...
0: And that fits into the puritanical chosen people concept that you're talking about. They're viewed as heathen because they're viewed as other, and the rationalization for the attacks upon indigenous people. Correct? Brad, can you take it from there?
2: I think like we were talking about the dynamics going on, the kindling, right? You know, I think some of those early interactions that are occurring within Wampanoag homelands are really fascinating because they almost, some of those early accounts, whether it's Mort's Relation, whether it is the News from New England, even Roger Williams' case in Narragansett homeland, they almost read at times like early proto-anthropological writings that you start to see, particularly later on in the 19th century here in the United States. And oftentimes I think that they are attempts to make sense of things, but really what you're starting to see is some of that racial ideology, the overlaid. I even think of John Eliot, I think it's Indian Dialogues, where he, one of the examples he uses actually is how to say, I am white, I am black, I am red in the book. Talking about skin color. And, you know, I think so this ideology is emerging, and this othering is emerging from the very get-go. There are beliefs by people like Edward Winslow and others that we could be the lost tribes of Israel, all different kinds of notions and concepts trying to make sense of this. But this is only one kind of thing that adds to that kindling that we see over time. And I think that if you're trying to look for one spark, I think that that's challenging. It's similar to the World Wars where, especially World War One, where, you know, I think of these moments where oftentimes people try to pinpoint, but if the assassination of Archduke Franz Ferdinand is the moment, then, you know, why is Bismarck talking about this in the 1890s? Like how the next world war, or the next big conflict will occur here, where it does. You know, these are all things that I think people are seeing decades before it. And I think, you know, dialing back to as well to something that you had said earlier, Philip, I don't think there is 50 years of peace. I'll just, you know, kind of say that. You know, I think of Linda Coombs. I would say that there's maybe a couple months of it, and then there's a prolonged period of tension and a prolonged period of really particularly like suspicion. And I think of words that oftentimes define those kind of like colonial behaviors are fear, paranoia, and preemptiveness. Those are oftentimes the things that we see being done. But again, you have a great example documented where John Easton, who is the deputy governor of Rhode Island, meets with Metacom on Montauk shortly before the outbreak of some hostilities close by. And, you know, they're talking about some...
0: Metacom being, I'm sorry, Brad, just for our audience, Metacom being the...
2: King Philip,
0: right.
2: Who the English would give the name King primarily during the war. Again, thinking about Max... comment about how, you know, oftentimes you're being positioned into places of being good or evil. And I think that's true for the way that people's memories like Usamequin or Massasoit is carried today. He kind of falls within the light, his son falls in the dark. And so this kind of becomes like a defining feature of many tribal nations, unfortunately. But that kindling is tied to things like legal concepts or social concepts like terra nullius, which is much more of a approach of if this land is deemed essentially not being used, if it's deemed unoccupied in any way, shape, or form, then the English very much still feel that they can then claim it. This is based on earlier Roman notions of, like, I think it's res nullius, it's called, that are really about property. And so you're seeing this kind of, like, weaponized tool, the documents of discovery, again, thinking of Catholic documents, are really not coming into play as heavily, I would say, early on, although the same ideology is carried with terra nullius in the same way. Unfortunately, though, the Doctrine of Discovery are codified into U.S. law because they were last cited in the Supreme Court in 2005 in a decision against, I think, Oneida. I can't remember the exact case. But you're also talking about significant encroachment on our homelands, you know, what starts as a few hundred people in Plymouth Colony in Wampanoag homelands, really rapidly becomes tens of thousands of people in Mass Bay who are now encroaching upon Nipmuc, Narragansett, Wampanoag, Wabanaki homelands very rapidly. And many people are coming seeking out land. And this becomes, I think, a key factor for people that have seen this throughout their life, right? Somebody like Metacom might have actually literally seen as they were, you know, essentially 40 plus miles away at his childhood to where they're now about 7 or 8 miles away from his home. By the outbreak of the war. So that's a pretty big change. And you're also looking at the environmental changes that come from that. How much is that disrupting food systems? How is that, you know, I think of the speech by the Narragansett sachem Yantanomo, I think it's like the 1640s, where he's just acknowledging the threat to the deer, to the clam beds, to all of these different things. So then you're also coupling that with conversion, which is deeply tied to land.
0: Conversion. Before we elaborate on that, I'm just going to ask Christina a quick question about the pilgrim state of mind. We're talking about rationalizations, but they also had a concept of how war should be fought, particularly against indigenous people. What did they bring into this conflict from Europe, from their lands, against indigenous people, Christine?
3: A tremendous experience in rehearsing and perpetuating violence against many different populations who English authorities deemed to be eligible for subjugation, right? And in their minds, this makes all kinds of sense religiously, politically, socially. The effects of this, right, of course, are nearly genocidal in so many locations. There is violence that has been rehearsed by the English against people in Ireland, in the Chesapeake, indigenous communities and nations there, along Long Island Sound, all along the Atlantic coast. To Brad's point, right, that these are not these 50 years of supposed peace. There is kidnapping of community members from right along the Wampanoag coast in 1614, and having that seizure of valued community members who are then taken and sold into slavery and in most cases not seen again, right? That forced disconnection from kinship and place. All of this is feeding into the indigenous uprising that coalesces in the 1670s, and I really appreciate the emphasis on this as multi-causal, that it's this confluence of factors around sovereignty and land and religion and domination that all fits into a certain English worldview, but then to also think from the vantage of the Native nations who are coming together, that there have been so many generations of experience in building alliances and diplomacy and strategizing about how to respond and how, not just in a reactive way, but how to respond in a manner that will ensure the thriving and sovereignty of those communities on their lands. And I'll mention just briefly that if you go into some of the written archives, there is so much documentation about land in the several decades preceding this war. And to the point of what both Brad and Mac have said, this gives you an insight into how hotly coveted the lands of the Northeast were by English settlers. And they are using all manner of mechanisms and rationalizations to try to secure that land and to have Native people taken off that land. And I think that's important for understanding both where this war comes from and then how its legacies take shape.
0: You've been listening to a Cambridge Forum conversation on Before 1776, King Philip's War and the Making of America.
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0: That was Nsimba and Nzuzi from Kanona No. 1 from the album Live at Coulier Cafe.
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0: That was Dorkhan Parabashe from the album Bengali Modern Songs by Sachin Dev Burman.
1: You're kidding me. No way. This is WREK Atlanta? I can't believe it.

0: from the album Live Volume 1, that was Bujalau Dancing with Kandisha by Master Musicians of Jajuga with Bachir Attar.
1: I've been singing rock most all my life. I got three little boys and a sweet young wife. I feed them good because I make good bread. Thank God for the man that said, rock and roll's the answer, son. You can't beat them, join them. Get your guitar, get your drum, get your set of ironclad eardrums, 1,000-watt column amp, you're in business, son. Got my first Cadillac in 54, since then I've had about five more. Mercedes-Benz and a Porsche, too. The other day I was thinking this wouldn't do, 'cause the price of a Cadillac times two comes out to the cost of a Rolls-Royce new. But soon the Cadillac's obsolete, and the Rolls-Royce is still running sweet. Figure on 4 years instead of two, before you gotta buy something new. Put an extra $1,500 in to pay for the bar and air conditioning.

Get me some bills and boots and Levi's, worn and tan. I ambled into the Rolls Royce stand. Showroom floor was quiet that day. I walked up to a silver gray, silver cloud all slinking along, standing there aloof and so alone. Such a beautiful sight I never did see. Sparkled and shone like a Christmas tree. It was really something to admire. I moved in close and I kicked the tire. Had to get some attention. I got some. Quickly. Well, I was combing my hair down in the chrome when up steps a man in a herringbone. He said, "Good morning, son. May I help you?" I said, "Yes, sir."

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He said, "Sorry, kid, the car stays here. And don't you kick those tires. Don't open the doors. Don't touch the chrome. You're getting dandruff on the radiator." Well, I got put on for an hour or more. 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It wasn't long till I came out. The boss man followed up with a shout. 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In the silver gray, silver cloud, a little cat's loaded, lumps in his clothes. Gotta look for those. How do you think I got where I am today, Now I'm driving along, old 501, listening to them big wheels hum. Gotta get home before it's 5 to take my wife and kids for a drive. Now the moral is the part that's best. Never judge a man by the way he's dressed. Don't you brush him off or treat him wrong. He may be the singer of rock songs. Don't you forget it. What's that pounding noise? What's burning? Well, the temperature is up and the oil is down. Termites running around and around on my dashboard. Spotting my windshield. Trade-in time.

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0: from the album EK Viva Venezuela, that was Maestros del Europa Oriental performing a fellow named Baracchio from San Juan.
1: I was floating above my bed like a body in a river in a car. 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Then I saw

The diversity you are now experiencing is provided to you by the students of Georgia Tech. 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
1: I had this illness that really made me powerless over alcohol and that insisted that I got drunk. 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

from the album Master Drummers of Dagbon Volume 1. That was the leader of the Master Drummers of Dagbon, Alhaji Ibrahim Abulai, performing the track Lua.

0: That was Washington Phillips performing Wouldn't Mind Dying If Dying Was All from the album The Key to the Kingdom.
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That was Fool's Gold from their self-titled album with the track Surprise Hotel.

Yeah.

From the album The Legend Continues, you just heard Kaharwa Tal from Rag Mishra Shiv Ranjani, performed by Ustad Sultan Khan and the late Ustad Shaukat Hussain Khan.

You just heard Doc Watson, along with Norman Blake on dobro and Vassar Clements on fiddle, playing a song co-written by Jimmy Rogers, Treasures Untold, and that's from his album, Elementary, Dr. Watson.

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